The Lyon National Orchestra performing Joyous Isle, L'Île Joyeuse, by Claude Debussy. Here's a piece by a woman called the greatest Spanish pianist of the 20th century, Alicia de la Rocha. For her, it was piano or bust. At 2 years of age, she would bang her head on the floor until it bled just to be allowed to play. Okay, okay, you can play. Stop hurting yourself. Despite being rather petite at 4 feet 9,

0: On the next Great Lakes Concerts, the Lansing Symphony performs Ravel's Bolero. Pianist Martin James Bartlett and the Ann Arbor Symphony play Tchaikovsky's Piano Concerto No. 1, and flutist Nancy Stagnita and pianist Kevin Rhodes play Barber's Canzone for flute and piano, Saturday at noon.
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Bach's Trio Sonata No. 2. We heard from Mr. and Mrs. Galway playing flute, Sarah Cunningham on viola da gamba, and Philip Mall playing harpsichord on Music Through the Night.

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1: It's August 6th, and this is your Michigan Minute. Today in 1942, a Detroit restaurant owner, Max Stefan, was convicted of being a Nazi spy and sentenced to death for treason. Stefan was an active member of the local German immigrant community, and it was this community that ultimately informed authorities of his Nazi affiliation. The case in Detroit was a national sensation. It was also only the second time in U.S. history where a defendant was convicted and sentenced to death for treason. The first was during the Whiskey Rebellion of the 1790s, though George Washington pardoned the two convicted men. Archival reports from the Detroit News say that just hours before the gallows, Stefan received clemency as President Franklin D. Roosevelt commuted his sentence to life in prison, which is where Stefan died of cancer in 1952. And that is your Michigan Minute.
2: Good morning, I'm Mallory Begay. Because of this community, WKAR's July campaign was a success. 1 year since federal funding ended, 172 donors gave more than $92,000. We did not quite reach our $5,000 monthly sustaining goal, but 95 donors made new monthly sustaining commitments that help strengthen WKAR for the year ahead. That support helps WKAR continue reporting on the issues, decisions, and people shaping life across mid-Michigan. 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Build what's next. Patchy fog in the capital region this morning, followed by a chance of showers and possible thunderstorms. Highs near 81. It's 5:44.
3: Good morning, I'm Michelle Martin with news about a note. An organ in eastern Germany changed chords on Wednesday, adding an eighth note to the seven it had been playing. A single note is news because the organ is playing composer John Cage's organ squared as slow as possible. One of his only instructions was to play it as slowly as possible. This version will take nearly 700 years. It's been going since 2001, and NPR has been covering it almost as long. You'll never hear the end of it. It's Morning Edition.
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5: 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I'm Leila Fadel.
3: And I'm Michelle Martin. Followers of the Grateful Dead call this week the Days Between, that is, the days between the anniversaries of the birth and death of guitarist Jerry Garcia. Musicians who have played with or followed in the footsteps of the Grateful Dead are among the many who observe. As part of a series from NPR Music about the Dead's legacy, Felix Contreras spoke with some of them.
6: Some people are born deadheads and some have to find their way to the band. On paper, you'd assume that Jim James would be the lifelong sort of fan. His band, My Morning Jacket, is known for a quirky, twangy sound rooted in folk and sprinkled with psychedelia. Except for a long time, he hated the Grateful Dead. But his mind began to change when he started listening to the Dead's acoustic songs, like Candyman, which he covered on a massive 2016 tribute album to the band called Day of the Dead.
7: I think there's a beautiful bravery and freedom in the Dead, because sometimes they don't do a good job. Sometimes it's a mess, hearing bad notes and they're lost for a while, and then they find it again or whatever, you know, and that's life.
6: Jeff Tweedy's band Wilco also contributed a cover to that tribute album, a fiery early Dead jam called St. Stephen. They performed it with Dead guitarist Bob Weir. As a musician, Tweedy says he's fascinated by the idea that if you consider the band's individual parts, the whole of the Grateful Dead should not have worked.
8: It really is kind of a miracle, you know, that it would work.
7: that a bass player not consistently interested in the root note would work with a guy that cut his teeth playing bluegrass and different types of music, and then a young kid that seems to know every chord voicing in the world.
6: Another miracle many have learned from? The Dead's improv skills. In 2018, Weir handpicked the veteran producer and musician Don Was to play bass in his trio called The Wolf Bros.
0: My first thought was, I'm going to take a master class from this fearless improviser, and I'm going to learn how to stop thinking so much, and I'm going to learn how to not be afraid to take a leap with things, and then I'm going to apply that to every aspect of my life.
6: Graham Lesh was literally born into the Grateful Dead life. His father was Phil Lesh, the band's founding bassist. His dad died in 2024, and Graham now plays the Dead songs with his own band. What Phil Lesh taught his son is a lesson that applies to anyone who plays the music of the Dead, whether you're on the front porch with your kids or on a stage in front of thousands.
8: My folks describe the Grateful Dead as a big old oak tree. The roots were like the jazz and the blues, and the trunk is the band members, and the branches and the leaves are everyone inspired by them. That's what I am, all of us. And it'll grow and grow, and not every tree lives forever, but it outlives all of us.
6: And so, the long, strange trip may indeed go on forever. Felix Contreras, NPR News.
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0: This is Morning Edition on WKAR. I'm Ellery Begay. 1 year since federal funding ended, WKAR asked this community to help build what's next. 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
1: Good morning, I'm Leila Faldin. An Italian woman went to check her lotto ticket at the store and was told it was non-payable. She thought that meant she lost, so she threw it away, but it just meant she won so much money, the store couldn't pay it out. When she realized, she called up local sanitation workers for help. They spent 2 days digging through trash and found it. She's on the hook for the cost of the search, but her €1 million prize should be more than enough to cover it. It's Morning Edition.
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0: This is Morning Edition on WKAR. I'm Ellery Begay. The Renegade Theater Festival in Lansing is coming back after a several-year-long break. The event was known for presenting original works and pieces that were unlikely to otherwise appear on local stages. The festival is making its return with some changes. There's a new name, for starters, and new venues. For Inside the Arts this week, WKAR's Scott Pohl has a preview of the Renegade Fringe Festival.
3: The first Renegade Theater Festival took place in mid-Michigan more than 20 years ago. Melissa Kaplan has the origin story.
4: So it was started by the directors of Peppermint Creek Theater, including Chad Swan Badgerow, in 2005 to bring theaters together to have an opportunity to do things that they might not normally do during their regular season in town at a variety of spaces that aren't theater spaces.
3: Kaplan got involved a couple of years later. Over time, the festival did some moving around from East Lansing to Old Town Lansing. Like many artistic endeavors, COVID interrupted the event, and other creative projects led Kaplan and Swan Badgerow to end it in 2022. Now, several people, including Sally Hexel, have worked to bring a new version of the festival to life. Hexel fondly recalls how getting involved with Renegade bridged the gap she saw between her experience in the Lansing Community College theater program and local community theater groups.
5: I didn't understand that it was a space for people to be flexible with their creativity. Not every theater has a space for every piece. And I understand that now, but didn't then. But I can recognize in hindsight that that was something that was really valuable about the festival as well.
3: Kaplan agreed to become part of the new festival's organizing team, and she's bringing her experience attending the famous Edinburgh Fringe Festival in Scotland to the effort. That event, she explains, was spawned years ago by frustrated members of groups left out of a big theater festival who decided to put together their own shows on the fringes of the city.
4: Now we think of it, and we use it here in Lansing, renaming Renegade Theater Festival as Fringe, to mean theater that's on the edge, performance art that's on the edge, not only theater, but whatever kind of performance might be created and presented for other people.
3: Hexel says the new iteration of the festival is no longer made up of only theatrical works. Lansing has a robust arts scene, and the team wanted to open things up for art forms of all kinds.
5: So we wanted to open it up to art forms of all kinds. So we wanted dancers, we wanted poets, we wanted musicians, we wanted theater performances or staged readings. We definitely could have just let it be a theater festival, but we also knew that we could do more than that.
3: Many of the festival's former locations in Old Town were no longer available, and Lansing's Rio Town became the focus. Hexel says, along with the Robin Theater, venues include unconventional spaces like Alt Printing, the Rio Town Clubhouse and Rio Town Marketplace, Steve Glynn Photography, and Blue Owl Coffee.
5: They felt that it was really, really perfect for the Renegade model, which is art sprouting up wherever you can put it. So it might be an alleyway or a balcony or a parking lot, anything like that. But it'll also be housed in formal theaters like the Robin as well.
3: Along with theatrical works, the Renegade Fringe Festival includes dance, improvisational comedy, spoken word, live music, and puppetry. In all, there will be 17 shows starting Friday night at 7 and Saturday from 1 to 9 p.m. Most of the shows have short running times and are free of charge. With Inside the Arts, I'm Scott Pohl.
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3: Tonight, the free Owosso Summer Concert Series features Simply in Time. That's at 7 p.m. at the Mitchell Amphitheater in Owosso. The 8th Annual Smooth Jazz Fete is Saturday, with music starting at 3 p.m. at the Armory in Lansing. Performers include Phil Denny and Kayla Walters. On Sunday, hear Angela Davis and Class Act at the Swingin' at the Shell Concert Series in Albion. The music will start at 6 p.m. at the Victory Park Bandshell.
0: Thanks, Scott. Scott Pohl is WKAR's Inside the Arts producer. You're listening to Morning Edition on WKAR. I'm Mallory Begay. Thanks for starting your morning with us. Patchy fog in the capital region this morning before 10, followed by a chance of showers with possible thunderstorms after 11. Otherwise, mostly sunny today with a high near 81. Stay with us. Marketplace Morning Report is coming up next. It's 6:51.
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8: From Marketplace in New York, I'm Kimberly Adams. Credit cards are becoming more accessible. According to new research out today from the credit bureau TransUnion, the number of cards issued went up nearly 12% in the first quarter from the same time a year ago. One area of growth is subprime borrowers, that is, people with less than stellar credit. Marketplace's Stephanie Hughes has more.
9: In years past, lenders were not so keen to give credit cards to people with poor credit histories, says Michelle Ranieri, vice president of research and consulting at TransUnion. So this expansion of credit to them is new.
10: Now we're seeing that even people who have a 550 credit score, which is pretty low, are getting credit cards.
9: Ranieri says lenders are putting relatively low limits on what those subprime borrowers can spend on their new credit cards, say around $500. But that's still useful at a time when prices for everyday things are going up.
10: The costs are just higher. And so that extension of credit, I think, reflects that they're needing this for their cash flow in order to get through the month.
11: Gas is now over $4 a gallon, so the money has to come from somewhere.
9: Aaron Klein's a senior fellow in economic studies at the Brookings Institution. He says this need for funds also creates an opportunity for credit card issuers.
11: They think they can make money. They're charging high interest rates. There are a lot of fees. They think it's profitable.
9: Klein says the fact that subprime borrowers are turning more to credit cards shows the broader economy isn't working that well for lower income people. Life is more expensive, and they are not getting paid enough to keep up. I'm Stephanie Hughes from Marketplace.
8: Let's do the numbers. The FTSE in London is up 0.2%. Dow, S&P, and NASDAQ futures are mixed in the negative 0.5 to positive 0.2% range, with the Dow future up 121 points. The 10-year Treasury yield is up at 4.63%. And there are multiple reports the U.S. and Iran may be closing in on a deal to reopen the Strait of Hormuz. Brent crude is trading up 1% at $80.30 a barrel.
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8: We've been reporting a lot on the rural healthcare crisis around the country, and later today, our community in rural Maine will likely learn whether its local hospital will close labor and delivery services. Maine Health, the state's largest health system, has proposed closing the birthing unit at Lincoln Hospital in Damariscotta in the state's Midcoast region. It would be the fifth rural Maine hospital to stop delivering babies in the last 2 years and the 12th in a decade. But the community is fighting hard to keep it open. Marketplace's Samantha Fields reports from Maine.
12: It only takes Cecilia Ackerman 15 minutes to get to Lincoln Hospital from her house, which is particularly convenient now that she's in her third trimester and has to go every 2 weeks.
13: How are you doing?
12: Good. Ackerman is 39, and she's due to deliver her second baby here in October.
14: I'm lucky in that I'm still able to choose the hospital.
13: Let's get your blood pressure.
12: She could be one of the last patients who has the choice to deliver here. If Maine Health votes to close labor and delivery, the next closest hospital for her would be at least 40 minutes away.
14: I definitely would not want to be sitting in Route 1 traffic when there's like literally no other alternate route you can take.
12: In this part of Maine, lots of people live down long peninsulas where there's only one road in or out. Moira Rose Richards lives at the end of the Bristol Peninsula.
15: If Lincoln Hospital's labor and delivery unit closes, I would have to drive an hour south in active labor.
12: She did that with her first son 5 years ago.
15: He came out so quickly that the floor manager almost had to birth him, but she couldn't because his umbilical cord was wrapped around his neck a couple of times and we were losing his vitals really quickly.
12: They both made it, but it was scary. So when Richards got pregnant again, she decided to deliver at Lincoln, 20 minutes from her house, which was good because her second son came even faster.
15: It's unbelievable to even think about not having access to a local labor and delivery unit.
12: But that is increasingly the reality in much of Maine. Nearly half of all hospitals in the state now lack labor and delivery, and Lincoln could be next.
16: Nobody here, including myself, wants to close that labor and delivery unit.
12: Cindy Wade is president of Lincoln Hospital. She says none of the nearly dozen rural Maine hospitals that have closed labor and delivery in the last decade wanted to, but they all faced real challenges.
16: Some could not get nurses. Some had no OBGYN providers. Some it was straight up financials.
12: In Lincoln's case, Wade says the primary issue is they haven't been able to recruit OBGYNs. Valerie Donahue is a family doctor at the hospital who's certified in obstetrics, and she says that is true.
17: But I think we've done a really poor job of sort of advertising what it means to be a rural doctor.
12: Some of the things Maine Health says have made it hard to recruit have upsides in her experience, like being on call. Even though you have to be available more often here, it's a lot less busy and demanding than at a city hospital. And having fewer babies to deliver means you get more time with your patients.
17: I think it's a good thing. I think we get to develop more of a rapport with them, more of a relationship.
12: That and safety concerns is a big part of what motivated Moira Rose Richards and her friend Margaret Reynolds, another local mom, to help start a community coalition to protest the closure.
18: We're doing this because we love their hospital.
12: Hundreds of people have come out to town halls and rallies, thousands have signed a petition, and politicians on both sides of the aisle have voiced support. Reynolds says her hope is to keep labor and delivery open at Lincoln and raise money to create a center for maternal and infant health here.
18: This is not just about Maine. This is a trend that is happening countrywide. Why not make this the test case?
12: And she says instead of closing, try something new that could be a model for rural areas around the country. I'm Samantha Fields for Marketplace.
8: And in New York, I'm Kimberly Adams with the Marketplace Morning Report. 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
0: Good morning. You're listening to Morning Edition on WKAR. I'm Mallory Begay. Patchy fog in the capital region before 10 this morning, followed by a chance of showers with possible thunderstorms after 11. Otherwise, mostly cloudy today with a high near 81. 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
1: Good morning. Progressive Abdullah Sayed eked out a primary victory for a Michigan Senate seat. What does he need to do to win it all in a state that voted for President Trump 2 years ago? We ask strategist David Axelrod on Morning Edition from NPR News. Ukraine doesn't have the air defenses to guard against Russia's airstrikes. I'm Leila Faldin.
20: And I'm Michelle Martin. Ukraine didn't shoot down any Russian missiles in a recent attack. Its president is calling for more American-made interceptors. Also, how Japan and South Korea are responding to a record heat wave. And actor Brescia Webb used to play a doctor on TV that helped her spot when her mom was having a stroke in real life. She mines that for laughs in her new stand-up special. It's Thursday, August 6th. Actor Leslie Odom Jr. turns 45 years old today. News is next.
21: Live from NPR News in Washington, I'm Windsor Johnston. Iran says it's close to an agreement that could allow commercial shipping to resume through the Strait of Hormuz. Officials say the proposed deal may not involve the United States and has not yet been finalized. Reporter Samir Hashmi has more from Dubai.
22: Iran says it's directly negotiating with Oman and it's not talking to the United States. However, we heard from President Trump earlier this week saying that the U.S. was in talks with Iran, and they were also discussing the reopening of the Strait of Hormuz. And he also threatened that this was Tehran's last chance for a deal, otherwise the U.S. would strike them again. And he also said yesterday that he expects the reopening of the Strait of Hormuz to be announced soon in the next few days. And the talks have made progress.
21: Samir Hashmi reporting. Roughly 350,000 Haitians living in the U.S. have been stripped of their temporary legal status. NPR's Adrian Florido reports they're now vulnerable to detention and deportation weeks after the Supreme Court sided with the Trump administration.
23: TPS allows people from certain countries to live and work in the U.S. because of dangerous conditions in their home countries. People from Haiti have benefited from TPS since 2010. But President Trump moved to terminate their temporary status, and in June, the Supreme Court said he could do so. That ruling has now taken effect. Haitians now face being deported to a country that even the Trump administration acknowledges is very dangerous. Armed gangs control much of Haiti. Many of the 350,000 Haitians affected have U.S.-born children. The administration is urging Haitians to self-deport and warning that it will come for them if they don't. Adrian Florido, NPR News.
21: Voters in Tennessee are heading to the polls today to choose their candidates for November. The primary follows a new round of redistricting after a Supreme Court ruling weakened the Voting Rights Act. Mariana Bacayao of member station WPLN reports from Nashville.
2: In a city just south of Nashville, voters are casting ballots in Tennessee's newly redrawn 9th Congressional District. That district used to only consist of Memphis. Now it stretches some 250 miles to the middle of the state. Walter Owens is a military veteran who grew up attending segregated schools. He calls the redistricting un-American.
3: Everyone should have the right to voice their opinion. I don't think anything should be done that excludes anyone from being able to have representation.
2: Because, Owen says, he remembers a time before it. Republicans say that redistricting along partisan lines has always been a part of politics. For NPR News, I'm Mariana Baca Yao in Nashville.
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0: For WKAR News, I'm Mallory Begay. Democratic Governor Gretchen Whitmer formally endorsed Secretary of State Jocelyn Benson Wednesday to be her successor. That's after Benson won the Democratic gubernatorial primary. Whitmer says Democrats had some tougher primary fights, including for the U.S. Senate nomination, but now also have a more fired up voter base.
4: Over 500,000 more people voted in the Democratic primary than in the Republican. So while, yes, there are different people with, you know, somewhat different views, the core is the same and people are fired up and they want to see the agenda that Democrats are putting out there.
0: Whitmer says she also thinks Democrats are in a strong position because people are so frustrated with the Trump administration right now about tariffs and the economy. Congressman John James won the Republican gubernatorial primary. The Senate's Agriculture Committee is scheduled to meet this morning to discuss their version of the U.S. Farm Bill. As Harvest Public Media's Emma George Griffin reports, the current version of the bill would cut nearly $2 billion for what many farmers call an essential conservation program.
5: The Environmental Quality Incentives Program has been helping farmers fund regenerative agriculture projects for nearly 30 years. John Burke is a farmer from Michigan. He says the program has allowed his farm to plant cover crops and implement no-till farming.
24: You can reduce a lot of trips across the field with our tillage equipment. We can also reduce a lot of our fertility, and we can increase our yields at the same time.
5: Burke says his sugar beet yields have nearly doubled since starting those practices. But if the proposed cuts were to pass, more than 50,000 farmers could lose their funding. That's according to an analysis from the University of Illinois. The farm bill still has to make it through committee and then a vote on the Senate floor. I'm Emma George Griffin, Harvest Public Media.
0: Composting initiatives are gaining momentum across mid-Michigan as communities invest in programs aimed at reducing food waste. WKAR's Mako Jelinuski has the details.
25: What began as a small-scale effort to keep food waste out of landfills has now been running in Lansing for nearly 2 years. The city has 6 compost bins throughout the community for residents to drop off their kitchen scraps. Lansing Sustainability Manager Lori Thomas says the city has kept more than 122,000 pounds of waste from landfills so far.
26: We had immediately realized that it was popular because we needed to add second carts, and we've since added another site.
25: As the city approaches that 2-year milestone, neighboring East Lansing has launched a compost drop-off program of its own. Though still in its pilot phase, East Lansing supports 4 drop-off sites and industrial composting services with My Green Michigan and partners in Lansing. I'm Mako Jelinuski.
0: This is WKAR.
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28: It's Morning Edition from NPR News. I'm Michelle Martin.
1: And I'm Leila Faldin. A pivotal race for an open Senate seat in Michigan is now fully underway.
28: Progressives are celebrating the narrow primary victory of Abdul El-Sayed, a former public health official who campaigned on Medicare for All. In a few minutes, we'll ask former President Barack Obama's chief strategist how he would advise El-Sayed. But first, a preview of what lies ahead as the Michigan Democrat prepares to face former Republican Congressman Mike Rogers.
1: Colin Jackson of the Michigan Public Radio Network joins us to discuss what's next now that the primary election is over. Good morning, Colin.
6: Good morning.
1: So let's start with why this race is so competitive. Michigan is a swing state. What does that mean for the Senate race?
6: You know, well, President Trump won Michigan in 2024, but a Republican hasn't won a U.S. Senate race here since the 90s. You have Democratic strongholds in Southeast Michigan, you know, think Detroit or Ann Arbor, and pockets around college towns and population centers like Grand Rapids and Lansing. But West Michigan, Northern Michigan, you know, minus a few places here and there, are generally redder. And to borrow a term, El Sayed will have to lose by less in those rural areas to win the state.
1: Tell us how El Sayed will try to go about doing that.
6: During the primary, El Sayed pushed a populist platform that he often boiled down to, you know, three slogans: money out of politics, Medicare for all, and money in your pocket. He built a younger coalition campaigning alongside Bernie Sanders, Alexandria Ocasio-Cortez, and other progressive voices. And he beat Congresswoman Haley Stevens, a moderate, in the primary. And, you know, she relied on a traditional coalition of Black, working class, and Jewish voters. Now El Sayed is going to have to appeal to those voters. You know, he's already calling for Democrats to unite behind him to defeat Mike Rogers. He said that to Michelle yesterday on your show.
7: We also know that what unites us is way bigger than what divides us. We know that Trumpism has been just a colossal failure. We know that to defeat Trumpism, we're going to have to defeat Trump's handpicked candidate for U.S. Senate.
1: What messaging are we hearing from Mike Rogers, the Republican?
6: Mike Rogers is an establishment Republican with a long track record in office, but he can also appeal to the MAGA base. And Rogers is already trying to paint El Sayed, who is Muslim, as a communist and an extremist. You know, Rogers' reaction statement to the win included some dog whistles referencing terrorism and baselessly linking El Sayed to the Muslim Brotherhood. You know, El Sayed, who is the son of Egyptian immigrants, you know, he said he's dealt with this his whole life and he considers it baseless fear-mongering.
9: We need a senator to fight for these jobs, to fight for these defense industrial base jobs. I'm the only guy in the race that actually worked on a car assembly line, Chrysler LeBaron convertible. Who doesn't want one of those? I will tell you that we're feeling pretty good about where we're going.
6: El Sayed does have the UAW endorsement, but blue-collar workers are still pretty much a big factor here.
1: Okay, so a lot of fear-mongering around El Sayed's faith. What are some of the main challenges for each campaign to win in November?
6: Rogers will have to balance appealing to MAGA Republicans while also not turning off the independents who are largely against Trump here. Meanwhile, El Sayed is going to need to bring in people that he may have turned off back to his side. You know, think some Oakland County Jewish voters in Metro Detroit who have issues with his criticism of Israel. There is establishment voters and moderate Dems who do think he's too extreme. And he'll also need to contend with the big fundraising gap. In the primary race, AIPAC and other outside groups spent over $60 million against him. Republican groups are pledging a lot of money against him, too. And AIPAC says it's committed to keeping El Sayed out of office.
1: That's Michigan Public Radio Network's Colin Jackson in Detroit. Thank you, Colin.
6: Thank you.
28: We're going to talk more about this with a political advisor to another candidate that some considered a long shot. David Axelrod was a senior advisor to former President Barack Obama and the chief strategist for both of Obama's presidential campaigns. Good morning, Mr. Axelrod. Welcome back.
10: Good morning.
28: So let's start with Michigan. On Wednesday's All Things Considered, Senator Bernie Sanders, the independent from Vermont, you might call him the elder statesman of the progressive movement, had this to say about El Sayed's primary win.
11: This is the most extraordinary victory in modern American politics. He took on everybody and over $60 million that he won by one vote would have been an extraordinary victory.
28: Okay, so let's account for some election night adrenaline spillover, okay? But was it
13: as adrenaline sounds like? I don't know.
28: Was it as extraordinary as Senator Sanders says?
10: Yes. No, I don't think it was the most extraordinary victory in history and so on, but it was a very, very impressive one in the sense that he was outspent vastly in that race. It may be a commentary on the limits of money in politics, but he survived that. But it was a lot closer than the polls suggested, and I think that he expected. And I, Michelle, think there is virtue in that, there's value in that, because one thing that I think El Sayed needs, he's incredibly talented as a candidate, he's passionate about issues, but he is very sure of himself. In ways that can be off-putting. And I think there was a humbling element to this for both factions of the Democratic Party. They need each other. He did extraordinarily well with, highly educated voters and with young people, but among rural voters, among African-American voters, not so much. And that they're when you're talking about a working class movement, you got to bring the working class along with you.
28: I'm wondering if you see any comparison to Obama in the sense that Obama's opponents tried to tie his name and his background to radical politics, similar to what Republicans are already doing with El Sayed. Do you see any similarities there that perhaps El Sayed could learn from?
10: Well, for sure. I mean, there are similarities. I mean, the difference is that Barack Obama was very much a center-left politician, and he focused on the issues that unified the largest number of people, and he focused on the issues that unified the largest number

0: facility to include beds for kids and teens. Michael Nanzer, UM Health Sparrow's behavioral health director, says the space will look different than what people might expect.
1: It'll be a lot of daylight, a lot of open spaces, a lot of environment as part of the treatment, which nobody else in the state is really doing right now.
0: The building is named for the late Janice M. Granger. Her family pledged the largest gift in UM Health Sparrow history for the hospital. Janice's husband, Alton L. Granger, was at the groundbreaking Wednesday.
2: It's a chance for our family and especially me to honor my wife, who is a very special person.
0: Construction is expected to finish in 2028. I'm Mako Jelinuski.
3: 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Patchy fog in the capital region, mainly before 10 this morning, followed by a chance of showers and possible thunderstorms after 11. Otherwise, mostly cloudy with a high near 81 degrees. And tonight, chance of showers and thunderstorms before 7. Otherwise, mostly cloudy with overnight lows around 66.
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5: 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I'm Layla Faldin.
6: I'm Michelle Martin.
7: And I'm A. Martinez. Actor Brescia Webb fits the classic description of, you know, that woman in that show. Yeah, you might not know her name, but you might recognize the face. She played Kevin Hart's sister in the movie Night School.
8: Pops, those standardized tests are culturally biased.
9: You do know how to spell your name, don't you?
10: T-H-E. What?
8: You're wrong.
7: Webb was also in the sitcoms Run the World and Marlin. She was in Hacks, and she played Dr. Laverne St. John on ER.
11: But what the hell was last night, huh?
12: Boring.
11: You don't want to see me? Fine. But you still have to teach me.
7: Brescia Webb is also a comedian. Her latest stand-up special streams on Hulu and Disney Plus as part of the LOL Live comedy series.
13: My other girlfriend, she had a baby and she didn't have a nanny. She was over there just taking motherhood to the face. Poor thing. Walking around looking like Gollum from Lord of the Rings.
7: Now, you've had your heart set on being a performer since you were a little girl. I heard you once say that when you were a kid, you wanted to be inside of the television. What's it about performing that makes it something that you need to do, seemingly?
13: I mean, it's just a part of my nature. If I hear a song, I want to sing it full out. You know, if I see something, I want to do it all. You know, I used to watch music videos all the time and I would get up and start learning the music, you know, the dances. That's just a natural thing for me. And then I wanted to do it in front of people. And so my parents just paid attention to that and they just nurtured it.
14: When I was about 7 or 8 years old, I was really obsessed with Annie. Tomorrow. Like, I really loved Annie, you know, and it was crazy because they were bringing Annie back to Broadway. I was like, Mom, I really want to go. And they surprised me. And they said, we're going to get in the car and we're going to go all the way to New York for your Annie audition. I was like, really? I walk in. And it was then where I realized that Annie's white.
7: Most parents might say, okay, well, let's give this a shot. And if it doesn't work, then all of us, you know, then you go, you know, you do something more realistic. That's what maybe more parents would probably say.
13: Of course, but my parents were artists at heart. You know, we went to church every Sunday. My dad was a gospel singer at church. My mom was a dancer. She toured Europe before she had me, you know, so they realized this was, of course, we birthed this. Of course, we were birthed a creative being. So let's nurture it.
14: I was like, Mom, You don't look good. We should call 911 or call the doctor or something. So I run over to my phone. I call 911. And I'm like, 911, you need to get over here stat. My mother's having a stroke. Then finally, the paramedics run in. And they're like, ma'am, how did you know your mother was having a stroke? And I was like, I played a doctor on ER for 2 seasons. Instagram. They were like, no, man, we got to get your mom to the hospital. She's having a stroke. I was like, yes, exactly. Call the CDC on the CRT.
7: That might be one of the most Hollywood stories I've ever heard, you know, in a comedy special. That is so Hollywood.
10: That's really what happened. And so in that moment, you know, of chaos and, you know, anxiety and fear, I can look back and find the levity and find a joke there and make it real and hopefully help someone else to know, like, if you're going through some stuff, maybe there's some things you can laugh about after.
7: I've always wondered, Brisha, for an actor who plays, like, you know, a doctor or a lawyer on TV, how much of the character skill set rubs off into real life?
10: Well, it does. I remember scenes sometimes. I remember things in the oddest times, you know, and it does rub off, you know. I put on the thing and I talk the talk. And sometimes it sticks with you, and it did in the right time, you know?
7: One of the things you get into in your comedy showcase is being a mom. You got married 3 years ago. Your husband was a single dad, which made you an instant mom. Then a year later, you gave birth to a daughter. One of the things that really made me just bust out laughing is when you told your stepdaughter to call you Brisha, but then your other daughter, the one you gave birth to, started calling you Brisha before she even called you mama.
14: You know, one time she came in my room and she looked up at me and her eyes were so beautiful. And I was like looking at her and she went, I said, ooh, are you about to say it? You can say it. And she said, Brisha.
10: Isn't that a whoopsie? You know, I thought I was being progressive. And this thing just slapped me in the face. I was quite embarrassed in the moment. And she's up there going, Brisha, can you pass me this? Brisha, go get me this. I'm like, girl, no.
7: Called your mama since?
10: Oh, now I'm mama.
7: Now you're mama? Okay.
10: Yeah, but thanks to my bonus daughter, thanks to her, we had to have a conversation. I was like, I'm gonna need you to help me out. Yeah. And she did.
7: What's the biggest difference, would you say, between doing stand-up and getting up on in front of a camera and doing some acting?
10: I mean, well, stand-up is full of surprises, you know. You never know what you're going to get. It's a box of chocolates. Yeah. You know, you get up on stage, you don't know how the audience is going to be. It keeps you on your toes, you know. With acting, there's a blueprint. There's a set. There's a stage. You know, there's the script, you know.
7: Other
10: there's
7: actors.
10: The actors that you, yeah, you know. So you kind of know where you're going. With stand-up, you could be in the middle of a set and change directions. You might come up with a plan and then something happens and it inspires you to go another direction. It's like you're using all of your senses at one time. You know, it's kind of an outer body experience, you know, because you have to be looking at the audience and making sure they're tuned in. It definitely gives you what you give it, you know, and acting is equally as difficult because it can surprise you in the same way, but at least you have somebody driving the car. And stand up, you driving a car and you got a whole bunch of things you got to get out the way. Like, you know, you got stoplights, you got green lights, you got the crazy person, the passenger walking down the street. You know, you got all kinds of stuff going on.
7: Brisha Webb's comedy showcase on LOL Live is streaming on Hulu. Brisha, thank you very much.
10: Thank you. This was so fun.
7: And a note that Disney Plus and Hulu are financial supporters of NPR. This is NPR News.
3: Good morning. You're listening to Morning Edition on WKAR. I'm Mallory Begay. Thanks for starting your morning with us. Later on the program, to devotees of the Grateful Dead, the first 9 days of August are known as the Days Between. This annual celebration commemorates the birth and death of guitarist Jerry Garcia. More on that story coming up in 15 minutes. It's 7:29.
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12: Live from NPR News in Washington, I'm Dave Mattingly. Iran says it's close to a deal to allow commercial ship traffic to pass through the Strait of Hormuz. This follows talks with Oman. Iran's foreign ministry says an agreement is being finalized as the U.S. Navy continues its blockade of Iranian ports. Foreign ministers from Arab and Islamic states meeting in Jordan are warning Israeli incursions into Muslim holy places in Jerusalem could spark global religious conflict. Here's NPR's Jane Arraf.
15: A statement condemned incursions at the Al-Aqsa Mosque by Israeli cabinet ministers and settlers, as well as restrictions on Christian sites. Israel's national security minister led followers and soldiers into the compound in July in the latest incursion. Temple Mount, which encompasses Al-Aqsa, is Judaism's holiest site. Israel reaffirmed in a 1994 peace treaty that Jordan's Hashemite rulers, descendants of the Prophet Muhammad, are custodians of Jerusalem's Muslim and Christian holy sites. The statement said the attack on Islamic holy places could ignite religious conflict, threatening international peace and security. Jane Arraf, NPR News, Baghdad.
12: Scientists say Guatemala's Fuego volcano was quieter today following Monday's eruption that triggered evacuations. This is NPR News.
3: For WKAR News, I'm Mallory Begay. Governor Gretchen Whitmer and Secretary of State Jocelyn Benson held a joint appearance Wednesday, one day after Benson won the Democratic nomination for governor. Rick Pluta reports.
16: The purpose was for Whitmer to formally endorse Benson following her primary win, but it was also to call on Democrats to work past lingering bitterness from primary campaigns that often pitted progressives against centrists. Whitmer says there's too much at stake heading into November in races that will determine the state's direction on a wide variety of issues.
17: Can you imagine if we go from one administration to another that continues the work instead of undoes it? Michigan needs a fighter, someone who gets it.
16: Benson faces Republican Congressman John James on the November ballot. I'm Rick Pluta in Lansing.
3: The newest version of the U.S. Farm Bill would cut nearly $2 billion from what some farmers consider an essential conservation program. The Environmental Quality Incentives Program gives farmers money to implement eco-friendly farm practices. The program started in the late 90s and was recently granted permanent federal funding. Rebecca Bartles works for the nonprofit Invest in Our Land, which advocates for conservation on farms. She says the program has helped thousands of producers create healthier soil and increase their yields.
18: The majority of farmers know that it's a very, very valuable thing to do, but they can't afford to do it alone.
3: If the proposal passes, Bartles says more than 50,000 farmers could lose funding they were already promised. Nothing is final yet. The Senate Agriculture Committee will meet this morning to mark up the bill. This is WKAR.
19: Federal data shows that most people with serious addictions are not getting treatment. Critics say there are medications proven to treat addiction, why most doctors don't prescribe them. On All Things Considered from NPR News.
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0: Garrick Olson on piano with number 6 of the 32 keyboard sonatas by Beethoven. In a moment, a trip down to the Potter Center with Stephen Osmond.
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1: 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Coming up on the next Fresh Air, author Claire Vey Watkins talks about her new novel, Yellow Pine. 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A chance of rain and storms tonight, low around 67.
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0: It's All Things Considered from NPR News. I'm Elsa Chang.
3: And I'm Mary Louise Kelly. Coming up, emergency responders assess the damage after wildfires ripped through Spokane, Washington.
0: There's a sense it could have been so much worse.
4: The fact that we were able to get people out of those areas within several hours in an active fire zone is pretty incredible.
3: First News.
5: Live from NPR News in Culver City, California, I'm Dwayne Brown. President Trump has once again threatened to launch big strikes on Iran if it fails to agree to a peace deal. But NPR's Frank Langfitt reports some Israelis and Palestinians say they're tired of being whipsawed by Trump's announcements.
6: Leoman Ier fears a sudden U.S. attack on Iran will trigger Iranian missile strikes here in Israel.
7: We don't know how our lives will be changed based on a single tweet.
8: How does that make you feel?
7: Like a small, insignificant grain of sand.
6: Meanwhile, in the West Bank, Hussam Shamlawi, a cabbie, says Trump's repeated claims of opening the Strait of Hormuz has hurt his credibility in the region. He says when Iranians say they're in control, the media eyewitnesses, they all know this is true. President Trump said Tuesday, a deal with Iran could come this week, but Iran says it's in negotiating with Oman and denies talking to the U.S. Frank Langfitt, NPR News, in Tel Aviv and the West Bank.
5: Meanwhile, rights groups are condemning a move by Pakistan that mandates foreign journalists cannot report outside of three cities without prior government approval. NPR's Dia Hadid has more.
9: The rules were announced on a government WhatsApp group. It came after foreign journalists traveled to Pakistan-administered Kashmir to report on unprecedented protests and unrest there. The message ordered journalists to return immediately and obtain government permission first. That permission can take months. Sometimes it never comes. For years, the Information Ministry quietly imposed restrictions on journalists it deemed troublesome. But now the government is acknowledging the rule exists and says it will impose them on all foreign journalists. The Human Rights Commission of Pakistan said it came in a growing pattern against media freedom in Pakistan. Local Pakistani media has long been cowed into silence on contentious issues, particularly surrounding the powerful military.
5: That's Dia Hadid. This is NPR News.
1: For WKAR News, I'm Melissa Ingalls in for Sophia Salaby. A former Ionia Township treasurer has pleaded guilty to bank fraud after admitting she stole hundreds of thousands of dollars in public funds over more than a decade. According to the Department of Justice website, 74-year-old Marilyn Ethel Harp of Ionia pleaded guilty to bank fraud in U.S. District Court. Harp served as Ionia Township treasurer from 1984 until 2025 and was responsible for collecting property taxes from residents and depositing the money into township accounts. Federal prosecutors alleged Harp diverted about $747,000 for her personal use. As part of her plea agreement, Harp agreed to forfeit about $647,000 that federal investigators connected to the fraud scheme and seized during the investigation. Harp is scheduled to be sentenced in December and faces a maximum penalty of 30 years in prison. The first game of Michigan State University's football season is less than a month away. This will be the first season for head coach Pat Fitzgerald. He was hired late last year. Fitzgerald previously spent 17 seasons leading Northwestern University's football team. Speaking during a press conference today as the Spartans held their first practice of fall camp, Fitzgerald said he has high expectations for his players.
10: I can't wait for tonight to talk about in this room with the guys to get fixed what we need to get fixed. And I thought they were pretty good today for first day, but it will never, ever be good enough.
1: The Spartans host their season opener at home against Toledo on September 4th at 8 p.m. In Capital Region weather tonight, some patchy fog and a chance of rain and thunderstorms, low around 67. On Friday, partly sunny, a chance of rain and storms and a high near 84. Looking ahead to Saturday, mostly sunny skies, a slight chance of rain and a high around 84. 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
11: Ted Lasso is back for a fourth season. 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
14: This is All Things Considered from NPR News. I'm Elsa Chang in Culver City, California.
3: And I'm Mary Louise Kelly in Washington. Senate Republicans on the Homeland Security Committee voted this morning to hold Dr. Anthony Fauci in contempt of Congress. The retired public health official, you may recall, elected not to answer questions at a hearing before the panel last week, citing his Fifth Amendment rights to avoid self-incrimination. NPR congressional reporter Eric McDaniel joins me from Capitol Hill. Hey, Eric.
15: Hey.
3: Hey, so walk us back just briefly to why senators wanted to question Fauci in the first place and why he was not inclined to answer those questions.
15: Yeah, so Republican Senator Rand Paul of Kentucky has long been a critic of Fauci and says Fauci should be behind bars for his role in the federal government response to the pandemic. Fauci, who received what former President Joe Biden called a preemptive pardon in January 2025, says Paul is, quote, obsessed with him and that the hearing was, in essence, an attempt to trick Fauci into perjuring himself. So Fauci refused to testify by repeatedly pleading the Fifth. Paul says he shouldn't have been afraid to answer questions, though, because of the pardon.
16: The chair directed Anthony Fauci to answer. He refused again. That is what we are voting on today. Not his opinions, not his policies, not anything he said from a podium 6 years ago. We are voting on whether a witness who has received the benefit of a sweeping federal pardon can be ordered by this committee to answer questions and then defy that order without consequence.
15: It's worth noting the pardon Fauci received doesn't cover anything after the end of Biden's term, so Fauci could have, in theory, still been charged with something like perjury.
3: So what happens now?
15: Well, they structured this contempt of Congress vote to avoid a vote before the full Senate. It happened just in the panel. Vice President Vance, in his role as president of the Senate, can refer the charge to the Department of Justice for prosecution. Fauci's lawyer ultimately told me the vote was a political stunt and that the doctor has committed no crimes. We'll see what the DOJ chooses to do.
3: Yeah, why is the Senate talking to Dr. Fauci now? He's 85 years old. He's been out of government for years at this point.
15: It's a good question. I mean, Senator Paul is focused specifically on the lab leak theory, which he feels like Fauci misled the public about. I admit I was surprised to see this is where Congress decided to flex its oversight muscles. Contempt of Congress is a big deal. But as Americans say, the top issues facing the country are economic issues broadly, as well as the federal government itself. And as we've seen the executive and judicial branches flexing unprecedented power in those domains, Republican congressional leaders on other oversight questions have opted not really to flex their muscles.
3: Say more about that. What do you mean?
15: Well, look, President Trump acted without consulting Congress to enter the war with Iran. But it's Congress that's the only branch that has the power to declare and regulate war. The administration has also moved around appropriated taxpayers' dollars for its own, you know, they assign taxpayer dollars and the administration moved them around without consulting them. These have a direct bearing on things like the cost of living and the function of government, things Americans rank as those big problems. There are places that Congress has the specific and constitutional authority to intervene. Mm-hmm. And while Rand Paul himself has supported oversight in those areas, that's not true of the Republican conference as a whole.
3: And NPR's Eric McDaniel on Capitol Hill. Thanks, Eric.
15: Thank you.
0: People in Spokane, Washington, are reeling from wildfires that decimated whole neighborhoods in the forested city. But as emergency responders take stock of the damage, there is a prevailing sense that this disaster could have been far worse. NPR's Kirk Sigler reports.
17: When the Old Trails Fire jumped the Spokane River and raced into the city, it burned right up to a park behind Terry and Warren Clark's house. They could see the fire from their deck as they evacuated and helped their 91-year-old neighbor escape.
18: As you see, that's a wooded area right behind our house. It's part of the city's Wyakin Park. It's a natural area. So we butt up to all the fuel.
17: Welcome to what fire officials call the Wildland-Urban Interface, or WUI, where forests meet densely populated and, in Spokane's case, long-established neighborhoods. The Clarks' house was spared. They're looking at it down the street from behind a police roadblock because they're still under a mandatory evacuation order.
19: So
18: we're blessed.
19: You know, this is a minor hiccup for us. We are so lucky.
17: Not to discount the destruction, hundreds of homes were lost, but there's a feeling this could have been way worse. No one died, unlike on Maui, where more than 100 people lost their lives, and in L.A. in January of last year, wildfires killed more than 30 people. All of these are urban firestorms that ignite in wildlands but spread into a city where the homes, not the forests, become the fuel for rapid spread. The Clarks had about an hour's notice to pack up and leave, and then it took them 2 hours just to go a couple miles.
19: It was like the apocalypse. It was so weird.
18: When you learn later they're evacuating 65,000 people.
19: Yeah.
18: And everybody wants on the same roads.
19: Yeah.
17: For Spokane County Sheriff John Knowles, that number, the 65,000 people, should be the lead story. It wasn't just residents fleeing. They had to evacuate nursing homes, a dementia care center, the entire VA hospital campus, and they did it pretty fast.
20: And if you think about what that entails, the fact that we were able to get people out of those areas within several hours in an active fire zone is pretty incredible.
17: No wildfire is the same, and some of this may just be luck. But experts say jurisdictions are getting better about coordinating and learning from mistakes of the past. Hugh Safford says there's also better forecasting than even 10 years ago. He's a former fire ecologist with the U.S. Forest Service in California who now teaches at UC Davis.
21: When there's a, you know, a big red flag warning, if there are resources available, i.e. there are trucks and firefighters who are not assigned to a, you know, an active event, they'll send them up there and they'll be ready.
17: Which happened in Spokane ahead of a well-publicized fire weather warning across the Northwest that extremely high winds and heat were coming. The West had its warmest and driest winter ever, but local leaders here have been worried about this very kind of fire for years and have been trying to prepare.
22: No, we've been warning about this. I think wildfires have just been increasing over the past decade.
17: Sarah Nuss is Spokane's Director of Emergency Management.
22: We've seen with climate change and environmental concerns around water, we are in a place where it's dry and it's hot, and we are building into the wildland-urban interface.
17: Spokane is built out into dense stands of old-growth pine. In the last year, Nuss's office led two mass evacuation drills with hundreds of residents in fire-prone neighborhoods. Ironically, one had been scheduled soon for where the Old Trails Fire is now burning. But Nuss thinks these drills may have taught them how to better avoid traffic bottlenecks that can turn deadly.
22: People were able to get out in a reasonable amount of time, you know, and we did not see anyone, have not to this day, you know, learned of any deaths or injuries related to evacuations or the fires.
17: Because there's a lot of data to study now, cities and first responders may be getting better with managing the fire crisis in the moment. But fire experts say little has been done about the bigger picture, the rapid development into wildlands, suppressing natural wildfires so now there's so much fuel, and human-caused climate change. All of this is making firefighting a more dangerous job.
2: I say right now that stump over here right next to us is like smoking.
17: Crew boss Jose Ibarra from Salem, Oregon is spraying a hose on that smoking stump. The smoke is dense in the air as the engine hums behind him near where the old trails fire burned down half a cul-de-sac.
2: And you don't want to jump into line or cause you more damage to home.
17: It's hard work, Ibarra says, and most of it these days is in towns, not forests. Kirk Sigler, NPR News, Spokane, Washington.
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1: This is All Things Considered on WKAR. I'm Melissa Ingalls, sitting in for Sophia Salaby. Republican Congressman Tom Barrett will be defending his seat representing Michigan's 7th District for the first time in November. He'll be up against climate activist and progressive Democrat William Lawrence, who won in his primary Tuesday night. WKAR's Sophia Salaby spoke with Barrett today about his record and why he thinks mid-Michigan voters should reelect him.
4: You were sworn in January of 2025. What would you say is your biggest accomplishment in the past year and a half serving in Congress that you want to talk about with voters?
8: Yeah, well, I'm certainly proud of the work that I've done in Congress and proud of the things that I've been able to achieve, whether that's bringing funding back home for my district to fix broken infrastructure, to improve public safety, and improve the lives of the men and women that elected me and the ones, the constituents that I represent in Congress. Been very active on the Veteran Affairs Committee, trying to push and promote veteran legislation that will make good on the promise we've made to veterans. Certainly, my background serving in the military, having a passion for veteran services is something that I've been proud to continue doing as a member of the U.S. Congress, but also around aviation safety. We had that absolutely tragic loss of life, 67 lives lost with that tragedy of that airplane helicopter collision over Washington, D.C.'s airport about a year and a half ago. I flew the same type of helicopter that was involved in that fatal accident, and I really worked hard with members of the unit that I retired from to really push and promote aviation safety legislation that would prevent that same type of accident from happening again. Really looking at requiring the military to install the same collision avoidance technology that our civilian airlines have that I believe, and most experts believe, would have prevented that tragedy from occurring, as well as a bunch of other issues that I'm proud of, securing our border, making sure that we don't have illegal immigrants pouring into our country the way that they did over the last handful of years, and then passing tax cuts for working families so that those working overtime aren't paying taxes on their overtime wages. People in the service industry have no taxes on tips, no taxes on Social Security for about 90% of senior citizens. These are really significant improvements to their lives. A child tax credit that's increased and made permanent so that we're not debating this every other year, for example, so that families can hopefully have a little extra money in their pocket as they look to raise children and grow them into the next generation of leaders in our country.
4: You've broken with a majority of your party several times this year to halt the Trump administration's war in Iran. You've said you support military action, but it must come with congressional support. Do you think those votes will have an impact on mid-Michigan voters loyal to the president?
8: Well, you know, to me, the issue of war, I've not endorsed specifically the war in Iran. What I have said, though, is any military effort that sends our men and women into combat does necessitate congressional approval. And that's been a consistent position that I've held. The War Powers Act that passed in the 1970s gives a little bit of discretion or gives a period of time where the president can act prior to congressional authorization. That expired months ago now. And I've been really concerned about this idea that an administration, any president, could authorize a war without congressional approval. It's been my consistent position, and that's one that I continue to vote according to that position that I've held. I think war is a very, very serious thing. It's probably the most serious thing that a government can engage in is war. And I think that then necessitates the highest level of constitutional scrutiny. And the Constitution is very clear that only Congress can declare war. And certainly by natural extension of that, Congress has the authority to decide when and how we go about the use of force. And then the president's authority, once that is granted by Congress, is to carry out that position through his authority as the commander in chief of the military. So that's where I've been. I've been consistent on it, and it's something that I take very seriously.
4: Is this something you spoke about with the president when he rallied here late last month? You were there as well?
8: I did speak to the president about it. And, you know, again, my position has been clear and consistent across the board. And I've shared that position with the White House as well as with my colleagues in Congress. And that's going to continue to be the position that I take.
4: You posted on social media this week that you won't underestimate your opponent, William Lawrence, like other Democrats running in the primary may have. What does that mean to you?
8: Well, I think it's as clear as it says, right? I think the two Democrats that lost the primary absolutely underestimated Mr. Lawrence, and they didn't take him seriously. I take every opponent seriously, and we're going to take this race very seriously as well. I have an obligation to put forth the strongest campaign that I can, and we're going to be doing that over the next roughly 90 days until the election.
1: That was WKAR All Things Considered host Sophia Salaby speaking with Congressman Tom Barrett, who represents Michigan's 7th District. He's up for re-election in November. In weather tonight, patchy fog and a chance of rain and thunderstorms, low around 67.
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3: This is All Things Considered from NPR News. I'm Mary Louise Kelly.
14: And I'm Elsa Chang. The Trump administration is proposing major changes to the Clean Water Act, aiming to cut red tape and construction costs. Environmental groups worry that those changes could gut protections for millions of acres of wetlands and streams. The Mountain West News Bureau's Rachel Cohen reports from one state setting up its own defense.
7: In dry western Colorado, a high-elevation meadow is surrounded by aspens and firs. The grass is surprisingly bright green. Abby Burke says that's a clue. There's water here, but at first, we don't see any.
9: There are some wetland plants that are here that lets us know. It's kind of like being a sluice.
7: We comb through the brush and into a clearing, and there it is, a tiny stream glittering in the sunlight. You can barely hear the trickle over the buzz of a fly and birds chirping. Burke works for Audubon Rockies, which advocates for birds and their habitats. She says there's more here than meets the eye.
9: This is a pretty wet spot, and wildlife know that as well. They come here for the groceries, if you will.
7: But 3 years ago, places like this became more vulnerable. The U.S. Supreme Court narrowed the Clean Water Act, saying wetlands need a direct surface connection to a protected lake, river, or stream to keep their federal safeguards. It also left seasonal streams in a gray area. Now bulldozers could move in and pave over formerly protected wetlands for subdivisions or industrial parks without going through extensive permitting.
9: With a light switch decision, all of a sudden, a tremendous amount of acreage was exposed.
7: The ruling shifted authority over wetlands to the states. And since 2023, a handful, North Carolina, Indiana, Louisiana, and Tennessee, have scaled back state protections. But other states are working to expand them.
9: Colorado kind of saw the writing on the wall that unless the state came together and created our own program, that we could be at the mercy of pendulum swings in protections and in jurisdiction. And that creates uncertainty for everyone.
7: Colorado became the first state to create a new permitting program for waters that lost federal oversight. New Mexico is following suit, and Delaware's governor signed new wetland protections into law last month. In Colorado, some business groups worry the state is going beyond the old federal regulations. Gabe Rax, a water attorney, testified to the state legislature on behalf of a wide range of Colorado water users.
23: I think there was concern about an expansion of coverage, that could present difficulties for the state economy and development in the state.
7: Colorado lawmakers eventually compromised, including exemptions for agriculture. Parts of the program launched this spring, with more coming online this fall. Rax questions whether the state has the capacity to take this on.
23: Whether the program is adequately resourced in order to issue permits on the schedule that's necessary.
7: Colorado estimates reviewing and giving out permits could cost upwards of $500,000 per year, with application fees covering part of the cost. But the Trump administration is now trying to further narrow the Clean Water Act. Nicole Rowan leads Colorado's Water Quality Division.
5: If it continues to shrink, right, then Colorado's going to have to take on more of the burden of permitting. And so it is a cost concern, right?
7: But she says Colorado's program is nimble, designed to protect the state's waters even as the federal landscape changes. For NPR News, I'm Rachel Cohen.
14: And this story was produced in partnership with the Water Desk at the University of Colorado Boulder's Center for Environmental Journalism.
3: Snails. They are slimy. Now, that is not a news flash, but there is more to that goo of theirs than meets the eye, a fact that may help inspire the fabrication of new materials. Here's NPR science reporter Ari Daniel.
10: Slime is splattered across the animal kingdom. Tube worms produce mucus that glows. Hagfish can make buckets of slime in an instant. And then there are snails.
11: Snail slime is a natural work of art. Their complexity and functionality are mesmerizing.
10: Mariella Gobler is a PhD student in physical chemistry at the Max Planck Institute of Colloids and Interfaces in Germany. And she and her colleagues wanted to know more about the composition of the slime of a terrestrial species native to Central Europe called the brown-lipped snail.
11: The shell colors are nuances of yellow, white, brown, or pink.
10: These snails produce 5 types of mucus.
11: For different kinds of purposes.
10: Each with its own properties. First, there's a sticky yet slippery lubricant mucus used for locomotion, which allows a snail to adhere to a surface while gliding along with minimal friction. Then there are 2 types of defensive mucus.
11: When it feels stressed or threatened, it can produce either a foam, for example, to wash out small pests, or a sticky glue to immobilize them.
10: The snails use a protective mucus to seal themselves inside their shells in the winter. And finally, their adhesive mucus allows them to cling to everything from wood to plastic.
11: The versatility makes it a perfect model system to understand how it can tune these different types of mucus according to its needs.
10: Now, to study snail slime, you need snails.
11: We collected a specimen on a rainy day around the institute. We feed them cucumber and salad.
10: Then Gobler coaxed the snails to produce each of their 5 slimes, including the defensive mucuses, which she tricked the snails into secreting by tickling them.
11: And then collecting the mucus with a spatula that has a tiny spoon on its end.
10: Armed with a few drops of each mucus, the researchers analyzed the samples to determine their composition and found they all contain similar proteins but at different concentrations, plus distinct amounts of calcium and other ions, along with differences in how the slimes are secreted, give rise to the 5 varieties of mucus.
11: The more collagen and calcium were present, the stiffer, more cohesive and sticky the mucus became.
10: The protective mucus, for instance, contained tiny calcite crystals
11: that induce hardness and brittleness into the material at the same time, making it a perfect mechanical barrier during hibernation.
10: The research is published in the journal Science.
12: So there are immense potential applications. It could be cancer research, drug delivery, cosmetics.
10: Kaushik Mukhopadhyay is a materials scientist at the University of Central Florida who wasn't involved in the study. He says the lubricant mucus might be tweaked for use with catheters to help them glide into place in the body with less friction. The adhesive mucus, he says, could be developed into something to help seal a wound. In other words, there's much to learn from a slimy snail.
12: I mean, nature is always smarter than us. We are just maybe 0.1% to what nature has synthesized. That's where we are right now.
10: So at least for the moment, the snails still have a head start. Ari Daniel, NPR Ooze.

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1: This is All Things Considered on 90.5 WKAR, and we'll have the latest news headlines for you in 10 minutes. Here's one of our stories today. The Potter Park Zoo's lion might be a little harder to spot right now as he recovers from treatment from a severe spinal illness. WKAR's DeMonte Thomas has more on how Lansing zookeepers are monitoring the animal.
2: The Potter Park Zoo's African lion Coda received treatment for worsening hand limb weakness after zoo staff noticed a sudden decline in his appetite and mobility. Coda is 19, several years past the median life expectancy for his species. Dr. Ronan Eustace, director of animal health at the zoo, says Coda has received care from Michigan State University's veterinary hospital.
3: So we're assessing him daily, and if his quality of life decreases, we'll make the decision that's best for him.
2: Coda is spending a lot of his time in his holding stalls off exhibit, but he may also appear in a yard previously occupied by a tiger at the zoo. I'm DeMonte Thomas.
1: This story is brought to you as part of a partnership between WKAR and Michigan State University's Knight Center for Environmental Journalism, and we'll have more news for you in just a few minutes. In Capital Region weather tonight, some patchy fog and a chance of rain and thunderstorms, a low around 67. Friday, partly sunny, a chance of rain and storms, and a high around 84. Later this hour on All Things Considered, a theater festival that celebrated what's outside typical programming is back to Lansing after a hiatus, but with a revised focus and some new locations.
4: It might be an alleyway or a balcony or a parking lot.
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1: It's All Things Considered on WKAR. Good evening. I'm Melissa Ingalls in for Sophia Salaby. The Renegade Theater Festival in Lansing is coming back after a several-year-long break. The event was known for presenting original works and pieces that were unlikely to otherwise appear on local stages. The festival is making its return with some changes. There's a new name, for starters, and new venues. For Inside the Arts this week, WKAR's Scott Pohl has a preview of the Renegade Fringe Festival.
2: The first Renegade Theater Festival took place in mid-Michigan more than 20 years ago. Melissa Kaplan has the origin story.
3: So it was started by the directors of Peppermint Creek Theater, including Chad Swan Badgerow, in 2005 to bring theaters together to have an opportunity to do things that they might not normally do during their regular season in town at a variety of spaces that aren't theater spaces.
2: Kaplan got involved a couple of years later. Over time, the festival did some moving around from East Lansing to Old Town Lansing. Like many artistic endeavors, COVID interrupted the event, and other creative projects led Kaplan and Swan Badgerow to end it in 2022. Now, several people, including Sally Hexel, have worked to bring a new version of the festival to life. Hexel fondly recalls how getting involved with Renegade bridged the gap she saw between her experience in the Lansing Community College theater program and local community theater groups.
4: I didn't understand that it was a space for people to be flexible with their creativity. Not every theater has a space for every piece. And I understand that now, but didn't then. But I can recognize in hindsight that that was something that was really valuable about the festival as well.
2: Kaplan agreed to become part of the new festival's organizing team, and she's bringing her experience attending the famous Edinburgh Fringe Festival in Scotland to the effort. That event, she explains, was spawned years ago by frustrated members of groups left out of a big theater festival who decided to put together their own shows on the fringes of the city.
3: Now we think of it, and we use it here in Lansing, renaming Renegade Theater Festival as Fringe, to mean theater that's on the edge, performance art that's on the edge, not only theater, but whatever kind of performance might be created and presented for other people.
2: Hexel says the new iteration of the festival is no longer made up of only theatrical works. Lansing has a robust arts scene, and the team wanted to open things up for art forms of all kinds.
4: So we wanted to open it up to art forms of all kinds. So we wanted dancers, we wanted poets, we wanted musicians, we wanted theater performances or staged readings. We definitely could have just let it be a theater festival, but we also knew that we could do more than that.
2: Many of the festival's former locations in Old Town were no longer available, and Lansing's Rio Town became the focus. Hexel says along with the Robin Theater, venues include unconventional spaces like Alt Printing, the Rio Town Clubhouse and Rio Town Marketplace, Steve Glynn Photography, and Blue Owl Coffee.
4: They felt that it was really, really perfect for the Renegade model, which is art sprouting up wherever you can put it. So it might be an alleyway or a balcony or a parking lot, anything like that. But it'll also be housed in formal theaters like the Robin as well.
2: Along with theatrical works, the Renegade Fringe Festival includes dance, improvisational comedy, spoken word, live music, and puppetry. In all, there will be 17 shows starting Friday night at 7 and Saturday from 1 to 9 p.m. Most of the shows have short running times and are free of charge. With Inside the Arts, I'm Scott Pohl.
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2: Tonight, the free Owosso Summer Concert Series features Simply in Time. That's at 7 p.m. at the Mitchell Amphitheater in Owosso. The 8th Annual Smooth Jazz Fete is Saturday, with music starting at 3 p.m. at the Armory in Lansing. Performers include Phil Denny and Kayla Walters. On Sunday, hear Angela Davis and Class Act at the Swingin' at the Shell concert series in Albion. The music will start at 6 p.m. at the Victory Park Bandshell.
1: Thanks for listening to All Things Considered here on 90.5 WKAR. I'm Melissa Ingalls in for Sophia Salaby. And stay with us. In just a moment, we're going to summer camp. Dharma Camp is in the foothills of Oregon's Cascade Mountains. Campers there make friendship bracelets, play games, and try to keep their fidgety bodies still enough to meditate. For some teens, summer camps can be an important time to explore their religious beliefs outside of home. Buddhist Summer Camp. Coming up on All Things Considered. Checking the Mid-Michigan weather forecast for tonight, some patchy fog and a chance of rain and thunderstorms, low around 67. Friday, partly sunny with a chance of rain and storms and a high near 84. On Saturday, mostly sunny skies, a chance of rain, high around 84.
0: This is All Things Considered from NPR News. I'm Elsa Chang.
5: And I'm Mary Louise Kelly, and it is August. For a lot of kids across the country, that means summer camp. According to the National Study of Youth and Religion, nearly 40% of American teenagers have attended camps with some religious affiliation. Christianity has been part of summer camps since camping started. Jewish camps followed later, but only a handful of American summer camps are Buddhist. Reporter Dina Prichep spent the day at one of them.
6: Dharma Camp is in the foothills of Oregon's Cascade Mountains, an hour outside of Portland. In some ways, it's like every other sleepaway camp. Swimming holes, friendship bracelets, dusty fields. But there's also a meditation service in the Zen tradition. Campers actually spend the entire morning in silence, quietly doing chores, eating a wordless breakfast. The only real noise comes when they chant a Buddhist sutra of compassion. If you think teens and tweens might kind of struggle to start their day in silent reflection, you would not be wrong.
7: Honestly, my first day at camp, I'm always like, oof, I have to sit for 20 minutes. But it kind of grows on you, you know.
6: Cyrus Boyd is 16, one of the older campers. For the youngest, like 10-year-old Isabel Bryce, the quiet morning can be even more challenging.
8: You just want to talk and talk and talk. Like, you just want to talk about your dreams and like, oh, I saw a flying chameleon. Oh, I saw a flying whale.
6: It's not easy. But a lot of the kids come to really get something out of it, like 12-year-old Evie Phillips.
9: I'm definitely going to meditate, like, a lot more after this, because, like, it just calms you down and stuff.
6: Dharma Camp started over 30 years ago. Kakumyo Lo is the abbot at Portland's Dharma Rain Zen Center and is here for his 27th summer.
10: This is a fairly, like, low church environment, so to speak, but we have monks here. We have priests here. You know, we're wearing robes for service. It's just kind of sprinkled throughout the entire day, and most of it is summer camp. Most of it feels like playtime.
6: But even that play is shaped by Buddhist practice, like their version of color war, where each team is competing on behalf of a particular enlightened figure from the Buddhist lineage.
11: Welcome to the Bodhisattva Olympics!
6: As the counselors explain, these games are not about trouncing the other team.
11: We're watching how you work together, if you're cooperating, if you're being kind, if you're staying calm.
6: One event involves a sort of live-action version of Hungry Hungry Hippos, where kids on scooters snag plastic eggs and then use the words hidden inside to craft haiku about Dharma Camp.
12: Trust your history, even beyond death. It is steady from deception.
11: Wow!
6: It's creative and silly, but also Buddhist. This camp is a way to instill religious practice and values, which faith-based camps have been doing since summer camp began. Jacob Sorensen is the director and lead researcher at Sacred Playgrounds, an organization that works with Christian summer camps.
13: It immerses them in a really faith-centric environment. So that gives that opportunity to consider the question, hey, do I really believe this stuff? Do I really believe this faith that I was raised in?
6: Sorensen says that at a time when religious identity is on the decline, data suggests that faith-based camps, of any faith, may make an impact. But not all Dharma Camp parents are Buddhist, and even some that are, like Conan Clark, say religious identity is not really the goal for their kids.
14: It's not so much that I necessarily want him to become a Buddhist as that I want him to have that experience of being around people whose hearts are open, who have a practice of coming back to compassion.
6: Dharma Camp seems to be doing a surprisingly good job of translating that compassion into a daily summer camp schedule. It's a mix of mindfulness and playfulness and religious practice.
15: Every year when I leave Dharma Camp, my mom tells me I have this glow.
6: 19-year-old Violet O'Haron has gone from camper to counselor.
15: Like, I have this profound sense of self that I always find here and then can take with me wherever else I go.
6: Evenings at Dharma Camp end around a campfire. The occasional eagle flies by, the sun goes down, and the stars and guitars come out. One of the Buddha's core teachings is that everything is impermanent. Campers here have been learning the Zen practice of being still in the middle of all that flux and listening to what's true. That fires will go out, summer will end, and these kids will become adults. And maybe they'll take a piece of this camp with them. For NPR News, I'm Dina Pritchip.
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17: This week, the song spends a 16th week at number one on the Billboard Hot 100. That's a run matched or exceeded by only six other songs in Billboard history. This week, the charts capture a larger milestone for country music. For the first time, the entire top five is made up of country songs. Morgan Wallen enters this week's chart at number two with his new single, Been By Now.